That was the very energetic, whimsical, and beautiful Concertino de Verano, Summer Concertino, by Llorés Lamarque Pons, this Uruguayan composer. It's a concertino for the bassoon. The soloist was Gustavo Núñez, and with him, members of the Royal Concertgebouw Orchestra, and the conductor was Ed Spaniard. That was our first piece for this selection of orchestral music from Uruguay. This is Fiesta, of course. I am Elvio Barilari, and the next composer is Miguel del Águila. Miguel del Águila was born in Montevideo in 1957. He has been living in the United States since the 80s. And the piece we're going to listen to is called Tensando. Tensando is like tuning a string, but also comes from tension, tensando. The recording we're going to listen to was made in Australia by the Augusta Symphony under Dirk Meyer.

That was Tensando, Opus 126, by Uruguayan living composer Miguel del Águila, as recorded by the Augusta Symphony under Maestro Dirk Meyer. On the second part of Fiesta, we are going to start with a piece composed by José Serebrié and conducted by him as well. We are also going to listen to music by Uruguayan-American composer Sergio Cervetti. To listen to free episodes of Fiesta, please go to our website wfmt.com/fiesta. Esto es Fiesta, como siempre digo, no se vayan, volvemos en unos instantes. Bienvenidos nuevamente a Fiesta, I am Elvio Barilari. Today with orchestral music from my home country, Uruguay. Our next composer, José Serebrié, was born in Uruguay in 1938. He migrated early to the States and then to Europe, and he became really a superstar conductor. He's very, very, very famous as a conductor, very well respected. But he's also a very good composer. He composed a good deal of tango music as well, as all of us, he loves tango. Today we're going to listen to something a little different. It's called They Rode Into the Sunset, music for an imaginary film. Imagine like a Western, at the end, the main guys riding away into the sunset. It's a great idea, music for an imaginary film. In our recording, José Serebrié is conducting his own score with the Bournemouth Symphony Chorus and Orchestra.

That was a great piece by Uruguayan composer and superstar conductor José Cerebrié. They rode into the sunset, music for an imaginary film. On this piece, he was joined by the Bournemouth Symphony Chorus and Orchestra from England. Our last composer for today was born in Uruguay in 1940. He has been living in New York since the 80s. He's very Uruguayan, but he's also an American citizen. He's an Uruguayan-American composer, Sergio Cervetti, great composer, very prolific as well, and fortunately, most of his music has been recorded. Today, we are going to showcase his concertino for piano, woodwinds, and timpani, an unusual conformation, unusual type of ensemble, and very effective, and with a very prominent and very enjoyable role for the timpanis. The piece comes in three movements, echa pa'lante, just slang to say, let's go, something like that, echa pa'lante. The second movement is called Nana. Nana is a lullaby, it's a song for children. In the third movement, again, is Choriño. He's Uruguayan, not Brazilian, but we love Choriño, and he used the Choriño for the third movement of this concertino for piano, woodwinds, and timpani, composed by Uruguayan composer living in New York, Sergio Cervetti.

That's a great piece by Uruguayan composer Sergio Cervetti, living in New York since the 80s, Uruguayan-American composer, we can say, Concertino for Piano, Woodwinds and Timpani by this great composer. The recording was made by an instrumental ensemble, very special, very unique, conducted by Geoff Landman, especially for this album by Sergio Cervetti. This is what we have for today, music from my home country, Uruguay, Lamarque Pons, a historical composer, and three Uruguayan living composers. 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Also, don't forget to like us on Facebook. Fiesta is made possible by the generous support of WFMT members like you. Gracias to our producer, Daniel Goldberg, and por supuesto, muchas gracias para todos ustedes. Estamos en la cadena radial de WFMT.

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0: Good evening from Urbana and the University of Illinois. It's Prairie Performances. 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
1: Good evening, and welcome to Prairie Performances. I'm Mel Miller. Happy to be here with you and to introduce you to tonight's featured artist, Tim Korpis. Tim Korpis is a Filipino-American composer who writes music for the stage, film, and interactive media. His works have been performed at Carnegie Hall, the Kennedy Center, the Bolshoi Theater, and Chicago's Auditorium Theater. I'll let him tell you a little bit more about himself.
2: I'm Tim Korpis, and I'm a composer based up near Chicago.
1: And are you from Illinois originally?
2: I grew up in the western suburbs of Chicago. Schaumburg, if you're familiar with it, we're well known for our IKEA and our large Woodfield Mall.
1: So how did you get from Schaumburg into the world of composition?
2: So I started off, like many do, in school band, and I'm a percussionist by trade. And so I pursued playing in, you know, high school band, playing in punk bands, and then I went on to a percussion degree at the Chicago College of Performing Arts at Roosevelt University downtown. I eventually got my master's degree right after that in Hartford, Connecticut, but I moved right back to Chicago to pursue a career here.
1: What brought you back to Chicago?
2: It was really the scene. You know, it was between Chicago and Boston, but I knew more people here, and you know, you gotta love the lake. There's nothing like June in Chicago.
1: You'll hear more from Tim Korpis later. For now, you've met the composer. Let's get acquainted with some of his work. We'll start off with the String Quartet No. 1, Opus 18. After that, the Second String Quartet No. 2, Opus 25, here on Prairie Performances.

0: If you're just now joining us, that was the String Quartet No. 2, Opus 25, by Tim Korpis, our featured composer for this evening. Before that, Korpis's String Quartet No. 1, Opus 18, on tonight's Prairie Performances. If you're just now joining us, that was the String Quartet No. 2, Opus 25, by Tim Korpis, our featured composer for this evening. Before that, Korpis's String Quartet No. 1, Opus 18, on tonight's Prairie Performances. Now that you've had a chance to hear some of Tim Korpis's music, let's hear more from him on where he finds his inspiration.
1: It seems like even your staged works really have that cinematic sound to it. It fair to say that film is a linchpin for your work?
2: Oh, sure. Yeah. I mean, I think I really love the big sweeping film scores, you know, the Jurassic Parks, the Star Wars, all of those things, the Lord of the Rings, of course, and tons of percussion and interesting kind of sound worlds from that. And I think also when you're a percussionist, you spend a lot of time at the back of the orchestra or the band doing nothing. And so I really gravitated towards wind band music, which tends to have a lot of percussion. It's more modern, like concert band music, you know, it's a lot more modern than classical orchestral music. So it tends to lean in that more cinematic, neoclassical way as well. So that's kind of, I think, where I live and love is all of that stuff.
1: Do you have a favorite film score or maybe a favorite movie?
2: Oh, sure. I mean, I think there's so many, but I have to shout out The King Kong by James Newton Howard from 2006.
1: Yeah.
2: It's a massive score. Howard Shore's Lord of the Rings is also a perfect score. It's so huge. And there's also, you know, all sorts of smaller ones, indie music that I love in film scores that can be a little bit more intimate. And then when it comes to the classical works, you know, the music of Mahler and Copland. So that all kind of blends together.
1: When you're listening to a film score, you're watching a film and hearing the score, what makes a score work for you?
2: Sometimes it's not noticing the score.
1: Sometimes
2: it's not really being taken out of the moment with it. And that, you know, you kind of feel it more than you hear it. So I feel like that's the ultimate, you know, the ultimate moment is when you just feel it and you're not being pulled out of the scene.
1: When you're composing for film, what does that process look like for you? So, for example, do you get to see the footage as you are composing?
2: I like to start from the script when I can, so that I can kind of see the story and then, you know, dream up the sound world. And then once, you know, you see the images, you see the acting, you kind of get even more into it. But developing those themes from early on so that the music's really serving the story and doesn't get distracted by all of the, you know, animation, all the action, all the things that go on. But it's a lot of talking with the director, and film scoring is, you know, it's composing, but it's really composing for the story. You know, whether or not the music I think is right, it's the director's call, and does it serve the story is what's the most important thing. And then I can have my own selfish music, you know, writing an orchestra piece for the stage because it's what I think is best for that, you know, quote-unquote story.
0: Next up, we'll hear music that demonstrates that expressive cinematic quality to Tim Korpis's sound. Bringing that sweeping Hollywood energy, here's A Light Divided. After that, we'll get even softer and more sentimental with Breath, Opus 28, here on Prairie Performances.

0: That was Breath, Opus 28, by Tim Corpus. Before that, A Light Divided, also by Tim Corpus, who were, of course, featuring on tonight's Prairie Performances. Now, a few weeks ago, we aired an episode titled Celebrating Vermilion County as part of the 200th anniversary celebration of Vermilion County. Well, as it turns out, Tim Corpus got to be part of that celebration by premiering his newest composition, Where the Rivers Meet, with the Danville Symphony Orchestra. Here's what he had to say about that.
1: So the piece is called Where the Rivers Meet, and it's for full symphony orchestra. And so the piece is inspired by the land. There are rivers in the area that meet and flow into other rivers further south. But the piece has kind of an Americana feel to it.
0: How so?
1: Yeah, so the piece, the Americana feel, I think it lives as a cousin to Aaron Copland and something like Lincoln Portrait or Appalachian Spring. The piece, in being inspired by the land, is kind of divided into four themes, the four quadrants, north, south, east, west. So there's a lot of moments of kind of picturesque, the plains, the beautiful landscapes and the sweeping skies. So very open air, you know, have a beautiful English horn solo with light strings underneath.
0: So you're kind of creating a soundtrack for Danville, for Vermilion County.
1: Yes.
0: And I think it's interesting that you used these two rivers as your sort of touchstone for this piece, because you have another piece that also draws from natural formations, your Great Lakes Concerto.
1: Yeah.
0: So it seems like the environment is a big source of inspiration for you.
1: For sure. I love nature, and there's nothing quite like a expansive sunset in the Midwest. You know, you're on those kind of flat surfaces of the planet, and you see the sunset forever. You don't need to just be on a mountain. I think there's a lot of beauty here in Illinois. Of course, the lakes are so important to Chicago and all of the surrounding cities. I have spent a lot of time in New England, from graduate school to family living up there, and I would often take hikes, and a lot of my music is inspired by kind of natural experiences, if you will.
0: Well, what sort of projects are you working on right now?
1: So right now I'm working also kind of in a storytelling field of a piece for dance. There's a dance show that's performing in the end of April up here in Evanston for EDE2. And the artistic director asked me to write the music. It's about 45 minutes of music for this show that's somewhat inspired by something like The Little Dancer, or a show similar to that, or a book similar to that. And so the piece uses all sorts of different genres. We have some jazz, we have some pop music, we have some classical pieces, some more cinematic pieces. And so it's a nice blending of all of these different genres for these young artists. So that dance show will premiere just about a month.
0: Where can we find out more information about that show?
1: Yeah, The Little Dancer is being performed by EDE2. So you can go to EDE2's website and look up The Little Dancer.
0: And where can we find out more information about you and your work?
1: You can find my music on all the streaming services and learn more about me at timcorpus.net.
0: It's easy to hear the influence of nature in Tim Corpus's works, particularly in those last two pieces on tonight's program. First up, we have From Spring's Thaw, a piece that sounds out the quiet beginnings of springtime. After that, we conclude with Corpus's String Quartet No. 4, titled As We Return, which was written during and about the COVID-19 pandemic, highlighting the worries of those early days, but ending on a note of hope. As always, thank you so much for listening with me tonight on this Prairie Performances.

Today's program was produced by Jason Croft, Max Ramirez, and me, Mel Miller. Prairie Performances is a production of Illinois Public Media.

0: When cellist Camille Thomas visited Tippett Rise, she felt the normal stressors of being a musician melt away. 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
5: This is Jazz Night in America. I'm Christian McBride. We're back for another edition of our crate digging series, where I handpick some concerts from the Jazz and Lincoln Center archives. They say the eyes are the windows to the soul, but in my opinion, it's a person's music or record collection. If I looked at yours, I bet I'd get a true glimpse of your personality and taste. Flip through my stacks, and you'll see, of course, a lot of James Brown, a lot of Frank Sinatra, a lot of Gamble and Huff, and a good helping of that Minneapolis sound. Ain't nothing wrong with getting down to the bird from time to time, you know? Now, the artist we're featuring this week might not be a household name, but he's a staple in my library. I've got his Sideman albums, releases from his bands, and a bunch of live bootleg tapes. You could say I'm a completist. And I can almost guarantee you that his work can be found in most jazz collections, big or small. I'm talking about the late, great keyboard heavyweight, Joseph Zawinul. Born and raised in Vienna during the heat of World War II, Zawinul filled his early years with music, picking up the accordion and studying classical piano. After falling in love with the sounds of jazz on American Armed Forces radio, Joe made his way to the United States for an education at the Berklee School of Music. After only 1 week at college, Joe began picking up gigs with trumpeter Maynard Ferguson, and eventually joining the groups of Dinah Washington and the Cannonball Adderley. Joe was mean. Just like the greats of his homeland before him, Mozart, Haydn, Mahler, Zawinul and his pugilistic Austrian soul will leave a permanent stamp on music. Constantly evolving, he became a storyteller through innovation and composition. Mercy, Mercy, Mercy, with Cannonball's Quintet. In a Silent Way, with Miles Davis. And the monster hit Birdland, from the group he co-led with Wayne Shorter, Weather Report. More on that later. With his group, the Zawinul Syndicate, from 2006 at Rose Hall at Jazz and Lincoln Center, this is Orient Express.

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0: Corin by Andrea Torodi, played by harpist Delphine Constantine Resnick, the Nordic Chamber Orchestra conducted by Patrick Ringborg.
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0: Here's a marvelous piece by the English composer Jean Antonia Cornish, who's written some absolutely beguiling music for multiple pianos. Vicky Chow playing all of the piano parts here, multi-tracked in the recording studio. And it's called Sun Glitter.

0: Isle of Bliss by Anu Johanni Rautavaara.
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0: the piano trio number 4 in E minor, known as the Dumpke Trio, by Dvorak, played there by the Bozart Trio.
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0: Lullaby to Wake Up With by Phil Rushegger, played by guitarist David Russell. I'm Steve Seal. Have a great night.
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5: 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A slice of Louis Theodore Gouvi's Fourth Symphony. The whole symphony comes rolling in like rage and thunder, urgent and theatrical. And it leaves just the same, yet embraced in the eye of this symphonic storm, you get this. A soothing and lyrical third movement. You'll explore the entirety of Gouvi's Fourth Symphony later this hour. I'm Melanie Renata, and this is Music Through the Night.

0: Not an oboe to be found in that performance of Mozart's Sunny Oboe Concerto in F major. Flutist Jasmine Choi performing with violinist Florian Zwauer and violist Vera Reigersberg and cellist Attila Zakelli.
1: When cellist Camille Thomas visited Tippett Rise, she felt the normal stressors of being a musician melt away. 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

0: 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The Budapest Festival performing, even Fischer at the podium, for some romantic pieces by Dvorak.
1: Dana White took over the UFC Ultimate Fighting Championship, which was once denounced as human cockfighting.
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0: That just feels so magical. The Celtic Concerto from Catherine Finch. And there, Finch herself performing with the harp alongside Sinfonia Kim Ree, John Rutter at the podium.
1: 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It's the New York Philharmonic this week. From the deep Philharmonic archives, you'll hear former music director Alan Gilbert lead the group in Gustav Mahler's Sixth Symphony. That's Mahler's Sixth Symphony on the New York Philharmonic this week, tonight at 7 on the evening concert on Illinois Classical 90.9 FM.
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0: 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Pianist Sviatoslav Richter performing with the Vienna Symphony.
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0: The Slovak Philharmonic sharing the heartbeat of Shakespeare, just pulsing through that work by Mendelssohn, A Midsummer Night's Dream Overture, Mendy's Opus 21.
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Your news is coming up next, and in 15 minutes, the future of farming is looking very uncertain. We'll hear more on what's called the farmer-led movement coming up in just about 15 minutes.

0: there were like tumbleweeds rolling through Hollywood. If it hadn't been for verticals, the whole industry would have cleared out in a much more dramatic way.
1: To keep costs super low, crews are small, they shoot with multiple cameras or on iPhones, and they move fast.
2: This is 26 beta, take one, Mark.
3: Action.
1: In this large house in LA's Koreatown neighborhood, director Aiko Lazar is trying to get her final shots before lunch.
4: How many pages are you going to do today?
3: 13, and then yesterday was 18 and a half, I believe. Yeah.
1: So four times the speed of a normal TV show. Producer Peter Sullivan is with Vert TV.
5: Somebody referred to it as cognitive dopamine, so that you're constantly having to engage the viewer and getting them to want to view more.
1: Most verticals give away the first few episodes. Then once you're hooked, finishing a series can cost as much as $50. It adds up. Current estimates put the value of the microdrama market in North America at more than $1 billion. The genre even has its first breakout star in Casey Esser, who some call the vertical Brad Pitt.
6: It definitely doesn't offend me. I mean, I think I would reject that association.
1: Esser had actually just been dropped by his agent when he auditioned for Fated to My Forbidden Alpha, a werewolf love story. Now with 50-plus series under his belt, he makes around $2,000 a day and plans to start producing with girlfriend-slash-actress Vanessa Von Schwartz.
6: No one predicted the introduction of these, but now the goal is to always have a foothold in vertical.
3: We'll be in Hollywood forever, don't worry.
6: We can make anything happen.
1: True, but so can a lot of people. Studios like Disney and actors like Kevin Hart are planning their own phone-size productions, which for fans of supernatural billionaires dating the twin sister of the mother of their secret love child will be at best a mixed blessing. In Hollywood, I'm Colin Friesen for Marketplace.
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8: 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Partly cloudy and windy today with thunderstorms likely, the high 82. A few storms could become severe midday. Wind gusts to 30 miles per hour. Tonight, partly cloudy with a chance of thunderstorms, the low 68. Tomorrow, mostly cloudy and breezy with showers and thunderstorms likely and a high of 82. Tomorrow night, cloudy, showers likely, the low 55. And Wednesday, partly cloudy with a high of 68. Currently, we're at 77 degrees. Good morning. It's Monday, May 18th, 2026. Vic DiGeronimo with you. Hope you had a good weekend, and I'm glad you're with us on this Monday morning. We're going to have a classic morning. It works, and why wouldn't it? You've heard me play performances with two guitars, two mandolins, a mandolin and a lute, even four lutes and four guitars, so why not a guitar and a harpsichord? I like to remind folks that the strings inside a harpsichord are plucked through a keyboard mechanism. So it's just like two of any of those other duo combinations, except that I haven't noticed that anyone else has combined those instruments other than harpsichordist Elaine Comperone and guitarist Dusan Bogdanovic. And that was over 35 years ago. Even they never made another recording after the one that they called Bach with Pluck. Back then, they arranged the six trio sonatas for organ by Bach for their instruments. This is the opening of the sixth of those sonatas.

music of Johann Sebastian Bach, the opening of a trio sonata that he wrote for the organ. We heard an arrangement and performance by guitarist Dusan Bogdanovic and harpsichordist Elaine Comperone on a classic morning. 4 minutes past nine, we're currently at 77 degrees. James Galway, featured here with the ensemble I Solisti Veneti, led by Claudio Scimone. This was indeed written for the flute. This concerto, it's music of Baldassare Galuppi, the 18th century Venetian composer.

of flute concerto by the 18th century Venetian composer Baldassare Galuppi. James Galway featured with I Solisti Veneti, the ensemble led by the late Claudio Scimone. On a classic morning, 916, it was founded by Scimone as well. We're currently at 76 degrees. Want to welcome everybody in Forest, Illinois, joining us for a classic morning on this Monday, May 18th. Vic DiGeronimo here with you. Our forecast from meteorologist Andrew Pritchard, partly cloudy and windy today, with thunderstorms likely and a high of 82. A few storms could become severe midday. Wind gusts to 30 miles per hour. Tonight, partly cloudy, a chance of thunderstorms, the low 68. And tomorrow, mostly cloudy and breezy with showers and thunderstorms likely and a high of 82. Currently, we're at 76 degrees. 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It's called Clef Notes. Katie Buzard is the editor. She has feature stories and upcoming events. You can sign up for that online as well as other newsletters. I'll give you the link to the sign up. It's at will, as in W-I-L-L, .illinois.edu/signup. That's will.illinois.edu/signup and sign up for Clef Notes. Music of Mozart. It's a little serenade, a little divertimento, selections from it. It's quite a work, and it was written for the Countess Laudron, who hosted a lot of musical gatherings in the time of Mozart, and whose daughters were also featured in the concerto that Mozart had written for three pianos. Anyway, here, the Camerata Academica of the Salzburg Mozarteum, led by Sándor Weig, in the music of Mozart.

Music of Mozart, I actually gave you a couple of selections from the Divertimento that I had planned to, and somehow I gave you a selection from a different Divertimento, nevertheless enjoyable, and all performed by the Camerata Accademica, which was the orchestra of students and faculty from the School for the Arts, the University for the Arts, known as the Mozarteum, named for Mozart, in his hometown, Salzburg, Austria. These days, it's pretty much known as Camerata Salzburg. It's sort of expanded and not necessarily an orchestra for faculty and students. But here, with the traditional name, the Camerata Accademica of the Salzburg Mozarteum, led by the late violinist-conductor Sándor Vég, on a classic morning. It's 9:34. We're currently at 75 degrees. Music of Franz Schubert. This is one of his impromptus. He wrote them for the piano. Here's a harp performance by harpist Marie-Pierre Langlemay, the principal harp of the Berlin Philharmonic.

Marie-Pierre Langlemay from France, and she's the principal harp and has been for years now of the Berlin Philharmonic, featured here in one of the impromptus of Franz Schubert, which Schubert wrote for the piano, for solo piano. On a classic morning, it's 9:42, we're currently at 75 degrees, we're having a classic morning, you're a part of it, Vic DiGeronimo with you. Partly cloudy today, windy, thunderstorms are likely, the high 82. A few storms could become severe midday, wind gusts to 30 miles per hour. We've already had some severe weather a bit west of us this morning and very recently as well. Tonight, partly cloudy, a chance of thunderstorms, the low 68. Tomorrow, mostly cloudy and breezy with showers and thunderstorms likely and a high of 82. Currently, we're at 75 degrees. This evening at 7, you'll hear a program featuring the New York Philharmonic. And on the program, it's the Symphony No. 6 of Gustav Mahler. Alan Gilbert, former music director, leads the orchestra. That's this evening at 7 here on Illinois Classical. It's the birthday today of Carl Goldmark, the Hungarian composer. He was born on this day in 1830, died in 1915. I want to play for you the little serenade from the so-called Rustic Wedding Symphony by Goldmark. Here's the Utah Symphony Orchestra, led by Maurice Abravanel.

That's the little serenade from the so-called Rustic Wedding Symphony of Hungarian composer Karl Goldmark, who was born on this day in 1830. He died in 1915. We heard the Utah Symphony Orchestra, led by Maurice Abravanel, on a classic morning. It's 9:49. We're currently at 76 degrees. How are things? You're with us. I'm glad you are on this Monday morning. Vic DiGeronimo with you. I want to play you music of Mikhail Ippolitov Ivanov. If you've heard the name, then you've heard some of this music before. It's his most famous work, The Caucasian Sketches. He took, he spent some time in the Caucasus mountain region, and specifically in the Georgian Republic, the capital city, Tbilisi, and had a lot of opportunities to come in contact with the culture of Georgia, the Georgian people, and music as well. The Caucasian Sketches uses some of that music. Often you'll hear the finale of it, the procession of the Sardar, a sort of military march. But the second movement is a real interesting one. It's called In the Village, and he mentions that he was portraying a scene with two musicians sitting on top of a hut, an older musician and a younger musician. The older musician was playing a stringed instrument known as the tar, and the younger was playing a duduk, which is a wind instrument that resembles an oboe. And they were sort of improvising. And then a dancing girl appears, and they change from improvisation to playing a little dance tune. So that's the movement known as In the Village. It's the second movement of the four-movement Caucasian Sketches, then the famous procession of the Sardar. David Zinman leads the Baltimore Symphony Orchestra in the music of Mikhail Ippolitov Ivanov.

selections from the Caucasian sketches of Russian composer Mikhail Ippolitov Ivanov, again inspired by his time in the Caucasus and specifically in Tbilisi in the Republic of Georgia over the years. The music of Ippolitov Ivanov from 1894. We heard the piece known as In the Village and the Procession of the Tsardar with the Baltimore Symphony Orchestra led by David Zinman on a classic morning. Good morning. 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Vic DiGeronimo with you on this Monday morning, the 18th of May, 2026. Our forecast from meteorologist Andrew Pritchard, partly cloudy, windy, thunderstorms likely in a high 82. A few storms could become severe, wind gusts to 30 miles per hour. Tonight, partly cloudy, a chance of thunderstorms, the low 68 degrees. Tomorrow, mostly cloudy and breezy with showers and thunderstorms likely, the high 82. Cloudy tomorrow night, showers are likely, the low 55. And Wednesday, partly cloudy and a high of 68. Currently, we're at 76 degrees. I'm not sure whether you folks, you probably were alerted. I do not have information as to whether the program was interrupted with the National Weather Service announcements. But I will mention now that Eastern Coles County is under a severe thunderstorm warning, as is southeastern Douglas County until 10:30. There's a severe thunderstorm warning for southern Macon County until 10:30. Those are in our severe weather coverage area. And southern Piatt County, southeastern DeWitt County, and northeastern Macon County until 10:15 this morning. Those are all severe thunderstorm warnings that I have picked up that information from one of our websites as recommended by Andrew Pritchard. So I pass that information along to you. We continue with music of Claude Debussy. He wrote this for the piano originally and then orchestrated it. It's the waltz that he titled More Than Slow, La Plus Que Lente, or La Plus Que Lente. He used a Hungarian-style dulcimer, Hanbert dulcimer, the cymbalum, in the orchestration. John Leach is featured on that with the French National Radio Television Orchestra, as it was known at the time of the recording. Today, the French National Orchestra, led by Jean Martinot.

It's a waltz called More Than Slow. La plus que longue, or La plus que longue. I've heard it said both ways. Music of Claude Debussy. We heard his orchestrated version with the cimbalom, that's the instrument, the Hungarian-style hammered dulcimer. John Leach was featured on that with the French National Orchestra, led by Jean Martineau, known at the time of the recording as the French National Radio Television Orchestra. It's 8 minutes past 10. We're currently at 76 degrees. Music of Gerald Finzi. He wrote these pieces originally for clarinet and piano. They were orchestrated by Lawrence Ashmore, two of the five bagatelles by Finzi. Here's clarinetist Robert Plain and the Northern Sinfonia, led by Howard Griffiths.

two of the five bagatelles, originally for clarinet and piano, by Gerald Finzi, the English composer. Music from, completed in 1943. And Lawrence Ashmore's orchestration for clarinet and orchestra. We heard two of the bagatelles with Robert Plain, the clarinetist, and the Northern Sinfonia, led by Howard Griffiths on A Classic Morning. It's 10:13. We're currently at 76 degrees. The National Weather Service has issued a severe thunderstorm watch for the entire area until 5 this afternoon. And a couple of lingering advisories. There's a severe thunderstorm warning for eastern Coles and southeastern Douglas counties until 10:30. And for southern Macon County until 10:30, those for southern Piatt, southeastern DeWitt, and northeastern Macon expiring in just a couple of minutes. I'll pass that along to you as I receive it. Music of Kurt Otterberg, the Swedish composer. This is from 1945. It's the finale of his Symphony No. 8, making extensive use of folk tunes, fiddle tunes. Here, it's the southwestern German Radio Symphony Orchestra of Stuttgart, led by Ari Rasilainen.

The finale of the Symphony No. 8 by Swedish composer Kurt Otterberg in a performance with the Southwestern German Radio Symphony Orchestra of Stuttgart, led by Ari Rassilainen, on a classic morning. It's 10:19. We're currently at 76 degrees. I want to pass along that there's a severe thunderstorm watch until 5 p.m. Severe thunderstorm warnings for eastern Coles, southeastern Douglas, and southern Macon counties until 10:30. Today at noon, from noon till 2, it's Performance Today with your host Valerie Kaler. You'll be hearing, among other things, and in the first hour, the so-called classical symphony, the Symphony No. 1 of Sergei Prokofiev. That's this afternoon, beginning at noon, here on Illinois Classical. Music of Vivaldi. Here's one of his violin concertos, Duilio Galfetti. Yes, he's the mandolinist violinist, here a violinist, along with the ensemble I Barocchisti, led by Diego Fasolis.

A violin concerto by Antonio Vivaldi in a performance featuring Duilio Galfetti, the violinist, in the ensemble I Barocchisti, led by Diego Fasolis, on a classic morning. It's 10:27. We're currently at 76 degrees. There's a severe thunderstorm warning for northern Moultrie, Piatt, southwestern Champaign, western Douglas and southeastern Macon counties until 11 o'clock this morning. That's a severe thunderstorm warning. And one for, the others that were in effect will be expiring in just a couple of minutes. So let me leave it at that. And a severe thunderstorm watch until 5 p.m. for the entire area. I'll keep you posted as I get the information. Music of Franz Joseph Haydn. This is one of his little piano sonatas. Here's pianist Gilbert Kalish on a classic morning.

A sonata by Franz Joseph Haydn, a performance by pianist Gilbert Kalish on a classic morning. It's 10:37. We're currently at 74 degrees. Vic DiGeronimo with you. Let me pass along. There is a severe thunderstorm warning until 11 for northern Moultrie, Piatt, southwestern Champaign, western Douglas, and southeastern Macon counties. That's a severe thunderstorm warning until 11 a.m. There's a severe thunderstorm watch for the entire area until 5 p.m. this afternoon. I'll keep you posted as best I can, and I trust that either I or the music have been interrupted with the initial warnings and notification from the National Weather Service, and I'm kind of following up with the information that I receive. So, pass that along. And let me thank you again for your support recently and over the years. It makes it possible for us all to enjoy classical music on the radio, not to mention getting weather advisories, timely weather advisories, as timely as we can here on Classic Mornings. Thank you all for your support. Let's continue to enjoy what you continue to make possible. Music of Luigi Boccherini. I want to play for you one of his cello concertos, Honor Bilsma, the Dutch cellist with the ensemble from Toronto. Tafelmusik, led by the American violinist and longtime conductor of the ensemble, the late Jean Lamont, on a classic morning.

the cello concerto by Luigi Boccherini, and a performance with cellist Anur Bilsma and the ensemble Tafelmusik, led by Jean Lamont. On a classic morning, it's 10:55. We're currently at 71 degrees. We're having a classic morning. You're a part of it. Vic DiGeronimo with you on this Monday, May 18th. Let me bring you up to date. We've got a severe thunderstorm watch until 5 p.m. for the entire severe weather coverage area. And specifically until 11 o'clock, so just several more minutes, the severe thunderstorm warnings for northern Moultrie, Piatt, southwestern Champaign, western Douglas, and southeastern Macon counties will be expiring at 11. And that's what I have at this point, so I pass that along to you. Let me pass along Andrew Pritchard's forecast for the day, and extend it as well. Partly cloudy, windy, thunderstorms likely, and a high of 82, and a few storms could become severe. He said midday, we've already had a taste of that, and wind gusts of 30 miles per hour. Tonight, partly cloudy, a chance of thunderstorms, the low 68. Tomorrow, mostly cloudy and breezy with showers and thunderstorms likely, the high 82. Cloudy tomorrow night with showers likely, the low 55. And Wednesday, partly cloudy and high of 68 degrees. Currently, we're at 71 degrees. 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Ooh, goes back about a week or so. 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I'll give you the link to it. It's at will, as in W-I-L-L, .illinois.edu/classicmornings. will.illinois.edu/classicmornings. Music of Rossini. It's the second of his six string sonatas. Here's the Academy of St. Martin in the Fields, led by Sir Neville Mariner.

the second of the six-string sonatas of Gioachino Rossini. He wrote them for four string players, two violins, cello, and double bass. And they're often played in the string orchestra version, as we heard now. And typically, I understand, they triple the two violin parts, they double the cello part, and keep the single double bass. We heard the Academy of St. Martin in the Fields, led by Sir Neville Mariner, on a classic morning. It's 9 minutes past 11. 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And we're having a classic morning. Vic DiGeronimo with you. Other than the severe thunderstorm watch for the area until 5 p.m. this afternoon, I have no additional advisories to pass along. I'm glad for that. And I hope everybody's safe at this point. We've had a lot of severe thunderstorms passing through the area. We've dipped in temperature. We're at 70. Willard Airport is down to 67 at this point. We were at 77 a little earlier in the program. So anyway, I pass that along to you quickly. And we continue with music of Felix Mendelssohn. This is the finale of the first of two concertos that he wrote for two pianos and orchestra. He wrote it originally for his sister Fanny's birthday, and they played it for the first time in the Mendelssohn household. Here it's a family performance with Katia and Maria Lebec, the Lebec sisters from France, led by Semyon Bychkov, with the Philharmonia Orchestra featured as well.

The finale of the first of the two concertos that Felix Mendelssohn wrote for two pianos and orchestra, Katia and Marie Lebec, the Lebec sisters from France, were featured, along with the Philharmonia Orchestra led by Semyon Bychkov, on A Classic Morning. It's 11:18. We're currently at 69 degrees. There's a severe thunderstorm watch until 5 p.m., and here's our forecast from meteorologist Andrew Pritchard. Partly cloudy today, windy, thunderstorms likely, the high 82. We were at 77 earlier. I don't know whether we're heading up there again, but that's Andrew's forecast. A few storms could become severe midday, and we've already had a taste of that. Wind gusts to 30 miles per hour. Tonight, partly cloudy, a chance of thunderstorms, the low 68. Tomorrow, mostly cloudy and breezy, with showers and thunderstorms likely, and a high of 82. Currently, we're at 69 degrees. This evening at 7, on the evening concert, you'll hear a program with the New York Philharmonic, led by former music director Alan Gilbert. On the program, the Symphony No. 6 of Gustav Mahler. That's this evening at 7, the New York Philharmonic, here on Illinois Classical. It's music of Jacques Offenbach. I want to play for you the dance of the, or the ballet, rather, of the snowflakes. That's what it's called. It's from The Voyage to the Moon. It's based on Jules Verne's From the Earth to the Moon. And it's considered an opéra féerie, or an opera or opera ballet based on a fairy tale. And it's from the year 1875. Here's a performance featuring the musicians of the Louvre, led by Mark Minkowski, in the music of Jacques Offenbach.

That's the dance of the ballet of the snowflakes from the stage work known as The Voyage to the Moon, music of Jacques Offenbach, an opera fairy. As I mentioned earlier, it's an opera or opera ballet based on a fairy tale, and actually based on Jules Verne's The Earth to the Moon. The Voyage to the Moon, the title of the stage work by Offenbach, 1875. Mark Minkowski with his ensemble, the Musicians of the Louvre, based in Grenoble, originally based in Paris, and named for the Louvre, the art museum. But for years, they've been in Grenoble as they merged with another ensemble in Grenoble, and that's where they've been based now for a number of years. It's 11:31. We're currently at 69 degrees. There's a severe thunderstorm watch until 5 this afternoon. Music of Louis Moreau Gottschalk. This is from right around that time, 1869. It's one of his caprices for the piano. He called it Pasquinade. Here's the Irish pianist Philip Martin in the music of Louis Moreau Gottschalk, the American pianist composer from New Orleans.

called Pasquinade. It's music of Louis Moreau Gottschalk. It's subtitled A Caprice, and a performance there with pianist Philip Martin on a classic morning. It's 11:35. We're currently at 69 degrees. A severe thunderstorm watch in effect until 5 this afternoon. Partly cloudy and windy today. Thunderstorms likely, the high 82. A few storms could become severe midday, and we've already had a taste of that. Wind gusts to 30 miles per hour. Tonight, partly cloudy, a chance of thunderstorms, the low 68. And tomorrow, mostly cloudy and breezy, with showers and thunderstorms likely, and a high of 82. Currently, we're at 69 degrees. If you have a vehicle you'd like to donate to benefit Illinois Public Media, know that you're not alone. 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I'll give you the link to the information. 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And thanks to everybody whose donations have made it possible for us to raise funds to support, among other things, the classical music that you enjoy here on Illinois Classical. Thank you all very much. Music of Antonin Dvorak from 1893, from the string quartet that he wrote while he was in Spillville, Iowa, as a part of his time spent in the United States. Here's the finale of the so-called American String Quartet. It was first performed in 1894 here in the U.S., but again written in 1893. From Prague, the Prajak Quartet performs.

The finale of the so-called American Quartet, the string quartet that Antonin Dvorak wrote while he was in this country, and specifically he wrote it while he was in Spillville, Iowa, back in 1893. We heard a performance featuring the Prague Quartet from Prague, from the Czech Republic, on a classic morning. It's 11:43. We're currently at 68 degrees. I want to welcome everybody in Macon, Illinois, joining us for a classic morning here on this Monday, May 18th. Vic DiGeronimo with you. Music of Alexander Glazunov. This is the first of his two concert waltzes. The Russian State Symphony Orchestra led by Valery Polyansky.

the first of the two concert waltzes by Russian composer Alexander Glazunov, we heard the Russian State Symphony Orchestra, led by Valery Polyanskiy, on a classic morning. It's 11:53. We're currently at 69 degrees. This is Vic DiGirolamo. Thanks for joining me. Now that you've had a classic morning, have a great day. 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And check out my online column, the Classic Mornings blog, the most recent blog from about 10 days ago. And 12 years worth of blogs plus. So there's a lot of blogs over there. If you've got time, I've got blogs. But I'll give you the link to the most recent. That's at will.illinois.edu/classicmornings. Again, will.illinois.edu/classicmornings. The severe thunderstorm watch that had been in effect till 5 has been canceled. So I pass that along to you. We'll take a look at the forecast right after this. It's music of the Estonian composer Eduard Tubin, who was born, he was born on this day. Mark Labotsky, the violinist performing the music, was born on this day 95 years ago, back in 1931. He died in 2021. The music is from 1974. It's from the suite on Estonian Dances for Violin and Orchestra, and violinist Mark Labotsky, the Russian violinist, is featured with the Gothenburg Symphony Orchestra, led by the Estonian-born conductor Neeme Järvi, here in the music of Eduard Tubin.

0: 1905 to 1982. That's from 1974, from the Suite on Estonian Dances by Eduard Tubin. We heard the Shepherd's Tune, the second movement. Mark Lobotsky, the Russian violinist, who was born on this day 95 years ago, back in 1931. He died in 2021, featured with the Gothenburg Symphony Orchestra from Sweden, led by the Estonian-born conductor Neeme Järvi, here on A Classic Morning. 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The severe thunderstorm watch that had been in effect until 5 p.m. has been canceled. Partly cloudy today, windy, thunderstorms are likely. The high 82, a few storms could become severe, wind gusts to 30 miles per hour. Tonight, partly cloudy, a chance of thunderstorms, the low 68. Tomorrow, mostly cloudy and breezy. Showers and thunderstorms, likely the high 82. Tomorrow night, cloudy with showers, likely the low 55. And Wednesday, partly cloudy and a high of 68. We're at 69 degrees. Performance today is next. It's 12 noon.
1: This symphony is gloriously playful. Sounds almost like it was written by Mozart or Haydn, but it was actually written in 1917 by Sergei Prokofiev, partly in response to his critics who thought his music was too avant-garde, too edgy. Prokofiev hoped those critics wouldn't know what to think when they heard this music. He said he wanted to stir up a hornet's nest, and he named it the Classical Symphony out of pure mischief, as he put it, teasing those critics while hoping it would become a classic. From APM, American Public Media, this is Performance Today. I'm Valerie Kaler. Prokofiev got those critics, and he got the classic, too. His Classical Symphony on the way this hour. A violin sonata by James Lee III is also on the way. Here's Anthony McGill with the Pacifica Quartet with one movement of the Clarinet Quintet by Lee.

0: Sergei Prokofiev wrote that symphony in 1917 with composer Joseph Haydn in mind. If Haydn were alive today, Prokofiev said, he would compose just as he did before, but at the same time, he would include something new in his manner of composition. I wanted to compose such a symphony. Prokofiev dubbed his work the Classical Symphony, his way of acknowledging his imitation of Haydn and other composers from the classical period, during a year of tremendous upheaval in Russia. And yet, as we just heard, much of that symphony is downright gleeful. Prokofiev deliberately composed that final movement without any minor triads anywhere. That is some intentional positivity right there. He even wrote about that final movement, saying, quote, its gaiety might border on the indecently irresponsible. We just heard the gloriously playful Symphony No. 1, the Classical Symphony by Sergei Prokofiev. Christian Reif led the Lakes Area Music Festival Orchestra in concert at the Gitche Zibe Center for the Arts in Brainerd, Minnesota, a concert during the annual Lakes Area Music Festival. In a moment, what is this dark beast? Its hour come at last. 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
6: 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After the federal government defunded public media last summer, the WILL stations faced real challenges. But along with many others, my family was able to increase our financial commitment to WILL. Today, I want to say thank you for joining me and showing that public media is worth protecting. 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
0: American composer James Lee III is not the first composer to find inspiration in heavy subject matters. He heard Olivier Messiaen's quartet for the End of Time, and it made him stop to think about the biblical end times. He's a practicing Seventh-day Adventist and very interested in studying eschatology. He wrote the music we're about to hear in 2010, and he says the opening movement is loosely based on the book of Revelation, particularly chapter 13, with its two beasts, one from sea and one from land. Those two, along with the dragon, are the unholy trinity of the end times. Beast number one, the one who rises from the sea, has seven heads, 10 horns, 10 crowns, and looks like a leopard, a bear, and a lion. It speaks blasphemies against God and persecutes the saints. Then there's beast number two, who's much less terrifying to behold, looks like a lamb. But it's what it says that makes it beastly. Tells people to make an image of beast number one, worship it, and if you don't, you'll be killed. Okay, yeah, that is some dark apocalyptic subject matter. Listen to how the viola slithers up from the deep as that sea beast rises with its many heads and horns and crowns. the Sonata for Viola and Piano by James Lee III, with violist Jay Julio and pianist Josh Tatsuo Cullen at the Music House Museum in Williamsburg, Michigan.

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A service of the University of Illinois and streaming online at will.illinois.edu.

0: Waltz number 1 by Adelaide Piera da Silva. That was pianist Antonio Orozabel.
1: I'm John Steinbacher, Director of Development at Illinois Public Media. 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
0: After a visit to the Prussian king, Friedrich Wilhelm II, Mozart felt hopeful about improving his financial situation because the king commissioned a set of string quartets. And as Mozart began work on that assignment, he kept in mind that the king was an avid cellist, and now and then he gave him a lovely solo line. Now, the challenge in composing, since the quartets were commissioned by that king, was that Mozart felt he had to find a way to highlight the instrument without upsetting the balance of the ensemble. His solution? Well, give all quartet members solo passages. Here is one of his Prussian quartets performed by the Shanghai Quartets.

0: I forgot how much I love that string quartet, a late one by Mozart, a quartet in F major, one of his Prussian quartets, the K number 590. That was the Shanghai Quartet.
1: New England is full of historic homes, barns, and churches that are at risk of falling apart. But there's a growing shortage of people who know how to repair them.
2: We can see that there could be demolitions and total loss of buildings if there aren't enough people around to do this work.
1: I'm Elsa Chang, how a New Hampshire program is teaching high schoolers building restoration skills on the next All Things Considered from NPR News.
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4: This is Katie Buzard, editor of Clef Notes. 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
0: Here is music from Rimsky-Korsakov's opera The Snow Maiden, which is based on a Russian folktale about the daughter of spring and winter. The suite is performed by the Seattle Symphony, and the conductor is Gerard Schwartz.

0: A suite drawn from the opera The Snow Maiden by Nikolai Rimsky-Korsakov. That was Gerard Schwartz and the Seattle Symphony. I'm Melissa Owsley.
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2: Good afternoon. Here's our forecast for meteorologist Andrew Pritchard. Partly cloudy and windy today with thunderstorms likely and a high of 82. A few storms could become severe. Tonight, partly cloudy with a chance of thunderstorms, the low 68. And tomorrow, mostly cloudy and breezy with showers and thunderstorms likely, the high 82.

0: Bjarte Engeset led the Royal Norwegian Navy Band in music by Percy Grainger, Children's March, Over the Hills, Far Away.
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0: The Symphonic Variations by Antonín Dvořák. 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
4: 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We also have a little fun telling stories in unexpected ways. I'm your host, Sarah Edwards. 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
0: Hubert Perry is best known for Jerusalem and I Was Glad in the mid-1890s. He received an unusual commission from Helen, Countess of Radnor, who lived in Longford Castle near Salisbury. It's a fancy name, Helen, Countess of Radnor. Anyway, as a colleague of Perry's put it, she was unique in many ways, but perhaps most intriguing was her insistence on doing things that were not normally viewed as acceptable practice for a Victorian lady. One of those was commissioning works for orchestra, which she then conducted herself, like this music.

0: Lady Radner's Suite by Hubert Parry. It was the London Symphony Orchestra.
1: Most stories do not start with a journalist. They start with people. Noticing when a river runs dry. Asking why a school is changing. Discovering something new next door. Curiosity is human. Your right to keep asking questions is at the heart of NPR's mission. And we are not going anywhere.
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3: Good afternoon. Here's our forecast for meteorologist Andrew Pritchard. Partly cloudy and windy today with thunderstorms likely and a high of 82. A few storms could become severe. Tonight, partly cloudy with a chance of thunderstorms, the low 68. And tomorrow, mostly cloudy and breezy with showers and thunderstorms likely, the high 82. 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

Hope your Monday afternoon's going well. This 18th day of May, already more than halfway through another month. I'm Ward Jacobson. How was your weekend? I hope you got a chance to rest up a little bit, maybe have some fun, or maybe you just worked. It happens. I know. I know the feeling. Anyway, I'm glad you're here, and spend a good amount of time with Arthur Bliss a little bit later in the hour. We'll hear music, one of the really popular piano works by Charles Ives. Simona Dinnerstein will play Beethoven a little bit later. We're going to hear Midori play Beethoven. We've got one of the Bach boys just ahead, some Brahms music that features the clarinet, among other things. And we begin with Schubert.

0: That was Leon Cognetti, the Italian Baroque Orchestra that was founded, 20 years ago by Amandine Bayer, the violinist who led them there in that recording of Carl Philipp Emanuel Bach, the String Symphony No. 4 in A major. Leon Cognetti, which roughly translates to the unknowns, a radical and free-thinking artistic and academic circle that flourished in 17th century Venice. That's where they get their name. And we will come back after a break with some music for clarinet. In fact, a clarinet quintet by Brahms. That's coming up.
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0: Good to be with you on this Monday. I'm Ward Jacobson. Johannes Brahms was ready to call it quits, retire from composing. He was 57. But in early 1891, he heard the clarinet playing of one Richard Neufeld. And he said, I'm going to have to put that on hold for a while, that retirement plan. Between 1891 and 1894, Brahms composed a clutch of four final chamber works featuring the clarinet, a trio, a couple of sonatas, and this quintet. Here's the third movement of the clarinet quintet in B minor.

0: Ramon Gamba conducted the BBC Philharmonic Orchestra in the Mêlée Fantasque by Arthur Bliss.
1: New England is full of historic homes, barns, and churches that are at risk of falling apart. 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

0: Today on the 21st show, hantavirus has been in the news after a fatal outbreak on a cruise ship. Separately, there was an unrelated case in northern Illinois. We'll talk with a public health expert about the risks of the rodent-carried disease, what you can do to stay safe, and the surprising list of Illinois cities that have the biggest problem with rats. Then, how's being from the Midwest influenced some of our best writers? We'll talk with the editor of a collection of short essays seeking to answer that question, from Mark Twain's Missouri to Toni Morrison's Ohio. It's called Lingering Inland, a literary tour of the Midwest. I'm Brian Mackey. That's all coming up today on the 21st Show, which is a production of Illinois Public Media. But first, news.
1: Live from NPR News in Washington, I'm Libby Casey. Three men are dead after two shooters opened fire at a San Diego mosque today. The alleged shooters, aged 17 and 19, are also dead. They were found in a car with apparent self-inflicted gunshot wounds. Mark Bremley is special agent in charge of the FBI's San Diego field office.
2: The FBI is meticulously assessing the situation and is prepared to employ every resource we have to uncover the facts of this incident. No community should have to go through such a tragic incident, but we will work tirelessly until we learn the truth.
1: Law enforcement

0: the University of Nebraska Medical Center in Omaha, and two others, someone showing mild symptoms and their partner. They were taken to Emory University's Regional Emerging Special Pathogen Treatment Center in Atlanta, Georgia. That patient has not tested positive for the Andes form of the virus, and that's going to be important in a moment. Because meanwhile, here in the 21st state, the Illinois Department of Public Health says it's investigating someone in Winnebago County that has contracted hantavirus. According to a news release from the state, it's believed that this person is carrying the North American strain of that illness, which does not spread from person to person and is not linked to the Andes variant that afflicted passengers on that cruise ship. Nevertheless, with the COVID-19 pandemic still in the back of many people's minds, especially in the minds of people who produce newscasts, it's raised concerns that hantavirus could become a greater threat, though many experts are doubtful about that. So for the first part of the program today, we hope to put some of those concerns in context and get a better understanding as to how your local health officials respond to actual hantavirus threats, which are associated with local rodent populations. Joining us now to talk more about this is Dr. Vidya Sundaresan, Professor and Chief of Infectious Diseases at the Southern Illinois University School of Medicine in Springfield, also Medical Advisor to the Sangamon County Department of Public Health. Dr. Sundaresan, welcome back to the 21st Show.
1: My pleasure.
0: Also with us is Dr. Mamadou Tunkara, Administrator for the Champaign-Urbana Public Health District. Dr. Tunkara, welcome to the 21st Show to you as well.
2: Thank you for having me.
0: And listeners, you can join us today, 800-222-9455. We're only on this topic for about the next 14 minutes or so, so don't wait. If you have questions about hantavirus, 800-222-9455. So, Dr. Sundaresan, I'm going to start with you. Can you just tell us in a little more detail what exactly is hantavirus, symptoms, that sort of thing?
1: Yeah, hantavirus belongs to a group called Orthohantaviridae. There are about 40 different species, 22 of which can actually cause human disease. This is not new. It was first recognized in the 1930s and 40s. Here in the United States, the first time it was really consolidated as a notifiable disease was in 1995. But before that, in 1993, they did have a few cases of hantavirus that was not really the Andes type. Andes type is also not new. It is prevalent in South America, predominantly in Argentina and Chile. And that's where this is originated. And what is different about this type of virus is that there is a potential human-to-human transmission. Typically, of the other types of hantaviruses, rodents are the main carriers of the virus. They don't get sick themselves, but could cause human disease. But here with Andes, there's potential human-to-human transmission risk.
0: What is it about this particular variant that makes it human-to-human transmissible where the others aren't necessarily?
1: It's just the way the transmission and the epidemiology of the virus is. It can vary from one type to another. And again, when we say human to human transmission, this is also with direct human contact with saliva or bodily fluids of humans, and then also with prolonged contact. So there's a difference. With the others, we know that there's aerosolization of the rodent feces or urine or saliva, which could potentially cause that. But in this case, we have seen also particularly with the cruise ship scenario, there's more that we need to understand in terms of the epidemiology and the risk of transmission, which we are seeing in real time now.
0: Dr. Tunkara, I want to come to you now. How typical is hantavirus in the U.S. and especially in Illinois?
2: Yeah, so that's a great question. So not very common. So from 1993 through 2023, we have a total of 890 laboratory confirmed cases of hantavirus that were reported in the U.S. The recent outbreak really push people to think about it more. And then we have an associated cases in Northern Illinois. So it's not very common, but I think that's extremely important for people to know that the risk to public health in the United States is extremely low at this time, because of the two medical centers, one in Nebraska and in Emory. So they are built specifically to contain and this type of infectious diseases. And there is collaboration from local public health department, state public health department, and CDC. So I think this is a holistic response, and also with collaboration with the World Health Organizations. So the risk here locally remain low, but anytime that this cases occur, the public need to know that the risk is low, and also reassurance that the public we are monitoring this situation closely. So this is a notifiable disease, like someone else said. Anytime that cases occur, we'll be notified, and we'll monitor the cases closely to make sure that our resident and our community are safe in case we need to respond.
0: Dr. Sundaresan, when these cases do come up, who is most at risk of severe illness from hantavirus?
1: Hantavirus can occur in anyone that is exposed to the virus. And the exposure to the virus, like we said earlier too, is with saliva, urine or droppings of rodents, nesting material. So people that are high risk for exposure to this, farms, areas where there's heavy rodent infestation. So there is higher risk for that in people that are exposed in these environments.
0: All right, let me remind listeners, this is the 21st show. We're talking about hantavirus, a disease carried by rodents, rats, mice. It can be transferred to humans through exposure, as we've been hearing, from their feces or urine or saliva. It's been on the minds of a lot of people lately following an outbreak on a Dutch cruise ship in the Atlantic Ocean and a separate case here in Winnebago County in Illinois, though that has no relation, as far as we know, to the strain on the cruise ship. It's a different version of the virus. We're talking about this with Dr. Vidya Sundaresan, Professor and Chief of Infectious Diseases at the SIU School of Medicine in Springfield, and Dr. Mamadou Tunkara, who is Public Health Administrator of the Champaign-Urbana Public Health District. 800-222-9455 if you have a question about this. So, Dr. Tunkara, when we were preparing for this conversation, we were looking at, trying to get a sense of rat populations in different Illinois cities. And every year, Orkin, the pest control company, they release a, for marketing purposes, I'm sure, a list of the top 50 American cities with the worst rat populations based on the amount of calls they get for rodent services. Chicago's number two on the list, which I think is understandable. The only other Illinois city, though, is Champaign, number 37, ahead of cities like Phoenix, Nashville, New Orleans, and Richmond, Virginia, which are much bigger. So, I mean, this could just be people in Champaign are more likely to call Orkin, so it's not like a scientific survey, but I don't know. What does that say to you, and what does the Champaign-Urbana Public Health District do to keep track of, the local rat population?
2: Yeah, so that's very interesting. I'm happy, if you can send me that survey to look more closely to that data. But really, right now, we work closely with our animal control. In any type of animals that can potentially like carry diseases, and we call them vector-borne diseases because the animal is the vector and they will carry the disease to humans. So we really work closely with our animal control, and if there's any suspicious cases, or they reach out to us, and we'll do investigation and do testing just to make sure that we don't see anything that will take us by surprise. But in terms of controlling rat populations, I think that's more in the domain of animal control, and I think that they're doing a really great job in Champaign County, in general.
0: Well, can you talk about what you would do if there was a, you know, we had this case in Winnebago County. What is the protocol for a local health department
2: if
0: there is an outbreak? Yeah, go ahead.
2: Yeah, that's a great question. So first of all, you know, we'll have to define what an outbreak is. It's probably like two or more cases for, you know, for a specific disease. But this is just one case that we have seen so far, and if it's a notifiable disease, one case probably will be, depending on how they define an outbreak, will probably be an outbreak. But really, we provide guidance, we provide support in terms of testing. We make sure that the person is in a safe environment, and most likely that will be a medical center where, you know, it's biocontained, meaning that, you know, it's difficult for that for the person to transmit it to any other person in that locations, and then also do multiple testing just to make sure that the person is in track, and we work closely with physicians to make sure that the person is having a supportive care, and also do contact tracing to see if there is any person that this individual got into contact with, and potentially and try to isolate those individual also in the area where it happened. We'll probably push a media release to inform people, and also make sure that people are aware that, you know, this is the area that this person got infected, potentially got infected or got into it, got in contact with a rodent that has potentially hantavirus. Mm-hmm. But that probably would be the protocol to follow. Notifies Illinois Department of Public Health, but also notify the CDC. This response usually is a collaborative response and holistic response, because at the local health department, our resources are limited. So we would do the initial collections of specimens and so forth, but get guidance from Illinois Department of Public Health and the CDC.
0: Yeah. All right, let's go to the phones quickly. We're short on time, but Beth is calling from McHenry County. Beth, I understand you have some tips on safely cleaning up rat droppings, so thanks for calling in.
3: Actually, I don't have tips. I had a question about what to wear for protection if you're cleaning up an old house that has a lot of mouse droppings.
0: Oh, all right. Dr. Sundaration, do you have advice for, you know, how to safely, if you do have, an old house with a lot of mouse or rat droppings, how to clean that up?
1: Yeah, first off, personal protection with rubber gloves, to make sure that you are spraying with a disinfectant. If you don't have an effective disinfectant, bleach is great, a great way to disinfect the droppings. You don't want to sweep them or vacuum them, because that carries a risk of aerosolization if these are infected. So, if it is a heavy infestation, seeking some professional help if possible.
0: Okay, so don't vacuum them, because that just blows the potential germs around the room. That's good advice. But we have one other question. I think this is a really interesting one. Lindy is calling from Rockford. Our time is tight, Lindy, but go ahead. I think this is a great question.
4: Yeah, so my son is looking into getting his first pet, and he was looking at rats. And now that this has all come up, we have questions about what the danger is with hantavirus in pet rats.
0: All right. Thanks for that question, Lindy. Dr. Sundaration, can you speak to that? Is a pet rat a potential carrier of hantavirus?
1: Yes, that's a great question. Children under the age of 5, pregnant women, and immunosuppressed, immunocompromised people are definitely to be handling any of these pets. They should try to stay away from them. But if you are looking into getting a pet rat, definitely, making sure you're up to date with the veterinary recommendations for those are important. Keeping it clean, and then just making sure that, if there are any signs of illness or sickness, to take the necessary actions.
0: The necessary actions, that sounds ominous, but okay. I think we're going to have to leave it there. Dr. Vidya Sundaresan is a professor and chief of infectious diseases at the Southern Illinois University School of Medicine in Springfield. Dr. Mamadou Tunkara is public health administrator for the Champaign-Urbana Public Health District. Dr. Sundaresan, Dr. Tunkara, thank you so much for being with us today on the 21st Show.
1: Thank you.
2: Thank you for having us. Thanks.
0: And we are going to come back shortly and move on to a different conversation. But I do want to mention, later this week, we are going to be talking about voting rights in Illinois. There's a lawsuit. As you know, the U.S. Supreme Court basically struck down the last part of the Voting Rights Act. A number of states are seeking to change their district maps before this year's elections already. But there's also a legal challenge to Illinois' Voting Rights Act, which was passed in anticipation of that sort of Supreme Court decision. If you have comments or questions about that, we'd love to put them to our panel. That's going to be on Wednesday's show, talk@21stshow.org. Keep in touch. All right, we'll be right back after a short break. 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
0: It's the 21st Show. I'm Brian Mackey, and we're going to spend the rest of the hour today on a literary tour of the Midwest. That, in fact, is the subtitle of a book called Lingering Inland. It's a collection of short essays by contemporary writers exploring their literary peers and ancestors and what it means to be a writer of the Midwest. It's from Three Fields Books, which is part of the University of Illinois Press. In the foreword, the young poet Jose Olivares from Calumet City in the south suburbs of Chicago explains what it meant for him to begin recognizing Chicago as a literary landscape. There was art to be made from the steel mills and the concrete and the mall and hours spent on the expressway. There was song in the suburbs. There was literature in the flash-fried foods. There was sculpture to be made from our distinctive drawl. The collection is edited by Andy Oler, a professor in humanities and communication at Embry-Riddle Aeronautical University in Daytona Beach, Florida. We originally spoke with him in late 2025. We're revisiting that conversation for the rest of the program today. I should note, Andy will be hosting an event of reading and conversation with some of the book's contributors later this week. That'll be at Chicago's Bookseller, Thursday, 7 p.m. We'll have details on our website, 21stshow.org. Because this conversation's on tape, we're not taking calls live, but you can share your thoughts. Our email address, talk@21stshow.org. All right, Andy, let's talk about the book. How did Lingering Inland come to be?
9: Well, Lingering Inland came about as a development of a series that I edit for the New Territory magazine. The New Territory calls itself the autobiography of the lower Midwest. And it's, at its heart, it's a print magazine that includes journalism and short stories and creative nonfiction essays and poetry and photography. It's a lovely magazine. I encourage everybody to check it out. And I pitched to them this series called Literary Landscapes, in which contributors to the series, who end up being part of this book, visit a place that is associated somehow with Midwestern literature. And so that sometimes is an author house that's become a museum. Sometimes it's a gravesite. Sometimes it is, you know, just a gravel road that's a scene from some poem. All right. And it could be a lot of different things. And we have places that still exist and the remains of places that are represented in this book. And they go and they think about and they write about what about that place is interesting, how it connects to the literature, and how their experience is meaningful in some way. So this was a project that got started right before COVID in early 2020. And we started publishing in June, I believe, just after everything was locked down. So in a lot of ways, this project was like a COVID lifeline because all of these essays are short. They're about 900 to 1,000 words. So like a lot of people at that time, I did not have the stamina or the brain power to really think deeply or carefully about anything in the world. It was just so also overwhelming. But when I would get these essays come into my inbox and it was something that people were enthusiastic about, that was meaningful to them, I could help them shape those essays into something that was publishable. And it was an amazing experience. It continues to be an amazing experience. So we worked on this. Yeah, go ahead.
0: I say this is perhaps a digression, but I suspect some significant share of art produced in the next generation will have its roots in the, the houseplants of the pandemic, right?
9: I think you're absolutely right. And some of the essays in this book are very clearly related to the pandemic. Kella Thornton from St. Louis has a really terrific essay where she, during the pandemic, went and sat on Kate Chopin's she sat on the stoop of Kate Chopin's final home in St. Louis and kind of reflected on Chopin's writing, her experience, along with Kella's at that time. And it was this amazing thing to read because you could see someone working through that in real time. So I think that exactly that, those kinds of struggles, those kinds of ways of thinking about the world are going to reverberate for years to come. You're absolutely right about that.
0: I'm curious how you defined the Midwest. And this is this can be a contentious topic in the academy. I've heard it, stretching all the way from West Virginia to Colorado in some cases. What were you looking at here?
9: Well, I am at heart an expansive Midwest kind of a guy. And the reason for that is because there are no clear sort of geographical boundaries to the Midwest. I mean, you can probably put the Ohio River as one. You might be able to say the Great Lakes, but that's a limited boundary. The Great Plains is sort of a boundary, but it's not exactly. So I was trying to think about the Midwest as places that share certain cultural streams. So one of the development of the Midwest, of the idea of the Midwest, came about when you had these northern Yankees moving west at the same time as these southerners sort of came west and northwest. And so the mingling of those cultures, this was in the 1800s primarily, but that kind of cultural history sort of lingers in this region. And so I always wanted to make sure that there was some of that represented in the region where I was looking. But geographically, I would generally say what the census describes as the Midwest. So from Ohio to the Great Plains states, and then from Minnesota. I do have one essay from Arkansas, and some parts of Arkansas share some of those cultural characteristics. But generally, we would go from kind of Minnesota to Missouri, perhaps.
0: We'll come back to it later, but London, and not London in Illinois or Ohio or anything like that comes
9: that.
0: In.
9: Absolutely. Yeah.
0: We'll come back to that. One other definition, sort of, as we lay the groundwork. What do you consider literary? Because there is an expansive view of that as well here.
9: Yeah. So one of the challenges that I had as I was creating the series and thinking about the book project was that we started to be very limited to, say, the 20th century and later, 20th and 21st century. And that didn't sit right with me because I think there's a lot of literature produced in previous times. So I kind of expanded the idea to think about the kinds of writing that circulates maybe in and around, say, an English class, whether that's in a college or a high school, but something that you might bring in as context for that. So one example that a lot of people might not say is literary is like legal writing. So we have one essay on a woman named Rachel, who was a formerly enslaved woman. And this essay was by Christy Clark Buhara, who's a historian. And Rachel wrote a petition for her freedom. And I thought, okay, like this is one of the only sort of publicly available pieces of writing from Black women in the Midwest at this time. I thought this is important context, and there's a way to think about the kind of writing that she was doing, not just limit ourselves to poetry or short stories or something like that.
0: Yeah, the things we recognize from English class. Let me remind listeners first, actually, that this is the 21st show. We're speaking with Andy Oler, who is a department chair and professor in humanities and communication at Embry-Riddle Aeronautical University in Daytona Beach, Florida. And more to the point for our conversation, he's the editor of a collection from three Fields books, part of the U of I Press. It's called Lingering Inland, A Literary Tour of the Midwest. You open the book describing your own experience visiting a poet's house in Indiana when you were quite young, elementary school age, if I remember correctly. Talk about what you get out of visiting places associated with writers or their work.
9: Well, my experience in particular, I don't think I probably got as much out of it at the moment as maybe somebody who does when they're really actually thinking about it. So my experience that I recount in the introduction, I did a media fair project. It was a little video on James Whitcomb Riley and his poetry. He's the Hoosier poet. And I talked about his poems. I talked about his life. And I gave a little background. And part of this I filmed right in front of the James Whitcomb Riley home in Greenfield, Indiana. And I have fond memories of doing this. Unfortunately, the video is lost. But I think it shows when you go to a literary place of some kind, or you recognize that there's a literary place on your commute. I have one of those here where I live in Daytona Beach. It helps you think about the way that your place matters, the fact that people are willing to tell stories about it, and that it sticks around for long after that author wrote it, and probably long after you live there. And so I think that acknowledging and understanding that there are important stories being told about the place where you live or the places where you visit can help you really connect to that place and that culture and the people who are there all around you.
0: This is a digression again, but I'm curious, what is the literary place on your commute in Daytona Beach?
9: So I live in Ormond Beach, Florida, and I drive down to my campus in Daytona Beach, and I drive along the Intracoastal Waterway, and along there, Zora Neale Hurston, famous Florida writer, lived in a houseboat, I think, for a couple of years. And so I go right past, the marina has changed, but I go right past the marina where she lived on this houseboat. And it's crazy for me to think about Hurston being this just like titan of literature now, like someone we think of as a massive figure in the 20th century, kind of in this like forgotten little houseboat. And just like it, so it makes me really realize the way that stories live on.
0: Fascinating. So how do you decide what people and places to include in the book?
9: You know, the contributors decided a lot of that. I put out an idea for this series, and when I made the idea, I wanted to think about how to show how the stories we tell about our places, how they are relevant in our lives. And I realized that it couldn't just be me. Like, my voice wasn't enough. So I really relied on the contributors. So I put out a list. I said, hey, here's a bunch of authors and places that might work. But if you've got something that you're excited about, email me, we'll talk about it, we'll see if we can make it work. So most of the essays that I published came to me because someone said, oh, I worked in the library where James Emanuel spent, like in the town where he grew up, and he wrote this poem about the library, so I wanna write about that. Or I went to this park that Langston Hughes mentions in a poem. I mean, there's all these kinds of stories. So most of the places really come from the contributors' personal experiences. And honestly, that's what sets this book apart from other books or websites that are focused on like literary places. A lot of those will give you a lot of great information about that place. It's kind of encyclopedic, and they're terrific resources. They're fun to read. They have good pictures. But what this one does is it provides that real personal angle. And so mostly I let them flow in. I did start to reach out to certain people, maybe that I knew, perhaps that they had written about some of those authors. But the key thing for me was always just making sure that there was that personal connection, not just to the literature, but also to the place.
0: I guess, and you're not going for an encyclopedia here, right? Because as I'm looking at it, I'm like, oh, where's Saul Bellow? I'm looking for Nelson Algren and Hemingway and Luis Alberto Urrea and Rachel Lindsay. But as you say, it's what the contributors pitch in, I guess.
9: Yeah. And you know, I've got an ongoing list of people that I want to have contributors write about for Literary Landscapes, and hopefully we'll do another volume of this kind of a book in the future. But yeah, I couldn't possibly cover everything. I mean, if I tried to do that, it would be such a big, fat, heavy book, no one could ever pick it up. So I said, I said this in the intro, but I don't think that any one person or any one experience can really capture everything. And I don't think that this book is going to try to capture everything. But when you put all of these perspectives together, both the original authors that they're writing about, and then also the contemporary folks who are writing about these places and experience, when you put that all together, I think you do start to get a good mosaic understanding of the region. But there's absolutely gaps, and there are things that I would love to include, have included in the past, or to include in the future.
0: All right, we need to take a break in a couple of minutes, but so before we do, and we'll get into some of the individual essays and some of the authors when we return, but maybe we can just talk briefly about what, in your view, defines Midwestern identity, right? In the introduction, you have a line that the Midwest is a region that, like all regions, lays bare the desire for collectivity across vast landscapes. What does that mean?
9: Well, this goes back to what I was saying earlier in terms of the Midwest not having firm geographical boundaries. And it's not true of every place in the Midwest. I mean, you have river towns, you have Chicago on the lake, and everything kind of, you know, radiates out from the sort of the lake shore there. And those places have firm, careful identities that are pretty established and enduring. But when you look at the whole region, because you were not particularly bounded as a region, that tells me that to think of the Midwest as the Midwest, as a collective, people have to imagine that they have some connection to someone who is, you know, four or five states away, hundreds of miles from them, whose climate may be very different. But still, we tell these stories about ourselves. And so I don't think that I can pin down what is Midwestern identity. I don't think that that's necessarily possible in many respects, but I do see that willingness to make a connection and that interest in the place, but also an understanding that the place is not as fixed as some people would have it. I think those are some of the things that can become really important here.
0: All right, let me reintroduce our conversation. My guest is Andy Oler, professor in humanities and communication at Embry-Riddle Aeronautical University, Daytona Beach, Florida. He's also the editor of the collection Lingering Inland, a literary tour of the Midwest. It's from Three Fields Books, which is part of the University of Illinois Press. We spoke with Oler in 2025. Again, he'll be in conversation with some of the book's contributors this week, Thursday, at the Bookseller in Chicago. We'll have details on our website, 21stshow.org. More to come after a short break. 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
10: 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It's the New York Philharmonic this week from the Deep Philharmonic Archives. You'll hear former music director Alan Gilbert lead the group in Gustav Mahler's Sixth Symphony. That's Mahler's Sixth Symphony on the New York Philharmonic this week, tonight at 7 on the Evening Concert on Illinois Classical 90.9 FM.
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0: It's the 21st Show. I'm Brian Mackey. We're listening back to my conversation with Andy Oler, editor of a book called Lingering Inland, A Literary Tour of the Midwest. It's a collection of short essays by contemporary writers exploring their literary peers and forebearers and this place we call home. As Bob Dylan said, the country I come from is called the Midwest. We originally spoke with him back in 2025. Andy's going to be hosting readings from the book and conversations with contributors at the Bookseller in Chicago this Thursday evening. We'll have the details on our website, 21stshow.org. No calls for this part of the program, but let us know what you thought. Talk at 21stshow.org. All right, so there are a broad range of writers covered here, but a few of them, a select few, were selected by multiple contributors to this collection and get sort of little standout groupings. And among them is Willa Cather. Now, I might be revealing myself as a Philistine here, but I haven't thought too much about Willa Cather since freshman year of high school when I was forced to read my Antonia. So can you just remind us, who was Willa Cather? Why is she important in literature?
9: Well, Willa Cather was a Nebraska author of the early 20th century, and she is, to my mind, one of the most important authors in Midwestern literature. She wrote a lot about sort of pioneer life, I guess you would say, in the Nebraska plains. And actually, my Antonia is, for a long time, was my go-to book recommendation. I mean, maybe you didn't love it as a freshman in high school. I would understand that.
0: I think I wasn't ready for it. Yeah. It's probably more about me.
9: It is a lovely book. Yeah. I was TAing for a class in which our students read that book. And I remember the professor standing on stage and he read something aloud. He said, "Ooh, Willa Cather sure can write a sentence." And I hold on to that. I think that's true. But I wanted to think about, well, in this book, I wanted to represent a wide range of authors. But it's also important to notice and to recognize that some really important authors came out of this region as well. And so I chose Cather, Mark Twain, and Toni Morrison for this book. And we could have chosen any number of others to have a real focus on. Louise Erdrich is one who came to mind. There are lots of possibilities. Ernest Hemingway, like you mentioned, and you know, maybe in the next version we'll get some of those together. But with those canonical authors, I wanted to think about how their influence extends beyond their specific place. And so for Cather specifically, her essay, or the essays about her, go from Taos, New Mexico, all the way to Jaffrey, New Hampshire. She visited New Mexico at one point. She was out on the Mesa. She wrote some letters about it. And the contributors had read those. They had visited the same places, and they wanted to think about their experience in relation to hers. And so one of the things I really see with Cather is she's got a really wonderful way of describing nature and the landscape and of just helping you imagine it just like that. And so I thought that she was a terrific person to not only represent the plains, but also to show how there's this really valuable connection to the land that goes through Midwestern literature.
0: I was intrigued by the section in Willa Cather, or I should say the short essay in Willa Cather's section on the Fine Arts Building in Chicago, which gets at this idea of Chicago as a hub for the Midwest with its railroad kingdom. And it's depicted as this great circulator of ideas, right? Well, at that time, others saw it as kind of a magnet attracting the strongest talent out of the hinterlands. Talk me through that.
9: Well, the let's see, that was Jesse Raber who wrote that piece.
0: That's right.
9: And he lives in Chicago, and I think has, you know, gone to the Fine Arts Building a number of times. And he wrote about one of Cather's novels called Song of the Lark. And that's one of those stories, and there are a lot of them in the early 20th century where somebody from the country, whether that is a small town in Kansas or the Nebraska plains or wherever, they go to the Midwest metropolis and they move to Chicago, and there's going to be opportunity there. And then they get there and it's dirty and it's upsetting and it's scary, but then they find something and it becomes the city of excitement that they imagined it to be. And I can't remember the language of the passage specifically, but it kind of likens people to rivers in a way. Like, there's a way that people will come together, and it might feel random. You watch a stream go and you can't necessarily predict it, but it's all going to sort of join up this large stream of humanity. And I love the way that Jesse talked about that. And I think it really shows some of the excitement of the connection between these different places.
0: Maybe we can also talk then about Mark Twain, who has a similarly expansive geography of Midwestern places here.
9: Yeah, Twain, that one developed in a really interesting way, because we've got two that are focused in Hannibal, Missouri, and then two that are focused in London, England, and that those sandwich Elmira, New York, and Hartford, Connecticut. So Twain is, when a lot of people think of him as almost this Midwestern river figure, in that kind of Huck Finn. So I guess the reputation of Huck Finn lasting so long and being so powerful. And he is that, and that's where he came from. But he also spent a lot of time out west, and he traveled the world, and he lived for certain periods of time in London, in different parts of London. And his most of his adult life he spent living in Connecticut. And so I wanted to think about Twain's origins. And so we've got his boyhood home represented here in an essay by Cindy Lovell. But in Hannibal, the other thing we've got is the Mark Twain Cave. And so it's this place that there was a story told about, right, in Tom Sawyer, but it also became a tourist attraction. And so you think about how the lives of these authors change and develop and what they mean to people over time. And I reached out to some of the folks in this. Susan Kuman Harris wrote a really good book about Twain's travels all over the world. And she had gone along that route. And I thought, oh, she's going to, pick somewhere in East Asia to write about or something. But no, she didn't. She picked one of the homes that he lived in London. And I also had someone else who wanted to write about London. I thought, you know what? These are two different times of his life. They have different stories to tell about it. And these people, these contributors, have their own personal perspectives. And it's a really fun collection of essays, because it goes from everything from this boyhood home to this sort of like late life mansion. And people have really cool stories to tell about each of them.
0: You know, it's interesting considering some of the writers here are, and there's a line in some film or musical or something, and I've been scratching my head trying to place it, and I haven't been able to do so, but it's like, you ever notice how many people say they're from the Midwest, but they're no longer in the Midwest? And I think, you yourself are living proof of that. Talk about what role that plays in the literature and in some of these essays here.
9: Um, That's an interesting question when I try to think about the whole group of essays. I would say a lot of the people who, most of the people who wrote these essays are still living in the Midwest. But then there is a large group, and I myself included, that are thinking back on the time that they spent in the Midwest, or whether that was growing up, or, you know, when they were in college, or when they lived in, you know, St. Louis for a period, their grandparents or whatever. But there's an important, I think, thread that runs through this book, too. One, of people who have this daily experience of the Midwest, and another of people who are looking back on their experience and drawing meaning from things that happened in the past. And so there's a way that a line of nostalgia runs through this book. I think that a lot of the contributors cut through that, because this is not a book that is simply boosting the reputation of the Midwest. I mean, lots of individuals, lots of stories, people deal with hard things, both in real life here and in the essays in this book. But there is that kind of fondness and consideration over time that can come from people who have left, whether that's permanently or temporarily.
0: And another through line is sort of, and maybe this gets at, you know, sort of the expansive view of that people were approaching this work with, is injustice then, injustice now, right? Sojourner Truth in particular, in Michigan, who, you know, is, I think, not best known for her writing, although that is an important part of her story. But it connects to some of the injustice people are fighting against today.
9: Yeah, absolutely. One good example of that is one of the Indianapolis essays on Booth Tarkington. It's written by Wes Bishop, who's a historian, and he wrote it during COVID. He edited a little bit for the book version, so it wasn't quite as, you know, focused on that particular time. But he was watching some of the way that the sort of streets kind of emptied out, and he was watching some of the unrest that happened at the same time. And he was thinking about how that in some ways was similar to the world that Tarkington tells us about in Indianapolis. So, I mean, his is just about a street in Indianapolis, and he brings in all of this history, including his own personal experience of the place. So, yeah, absolutely.
0: One of the other characters that struck me here was Elijah Lovejoy, who is a man who's probably more famous for his murder and how he was murdered and what happened in relation to that than he was for anything he actually wrote on the page. And I guess this gets back to that earlier idea we talked about of a sort of broad view of what constitutes literature and literary life. But can you talk about his story briefly?
9: Well, Lovejoy was a newspaper publisher, and he was an abolitionist, and remember the details. I think he kind of got run out of St. Louis by pro-slavery forces, and then he started up his newspaper again in Alton, Illinois, and then was murdered there for that. And so Evan Allen Wood writes about actually the memorial to Lovejoy that is in Alton. I think it's at his gravesite, if I remember correctly. And he's trying to think about, like, you know, this person who was pushed aside, who was chased out, but who now has this memorial for them. And what does it mean to remember something? And how do we decide what grabs our attention now, or what's important to us now, versus what that will be a few decades into the future? And certainly those are some of the questions that win through a lot of essays here. I mean, especially when you get essays about, say, author houses that have been demolished. Like, they may go to a street and there's an empty lot there and say, okay, here's what used to be here. And here's why that's still significant, even though we can't see it as it was.
0: That was my conversation with Andy Oler, editor of the collection Lingering Inland, A Literary Tour of the Midwest. It's from Three Fields Books, which is part of the University of Illinois Press. We originally spoke with Oler back in December 2025. This week, he's hosting an event about the book featuring readings and talking with some of the contributors. It's going to be Thursday, May 21st at a place called The Bookseller in Chicago. 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The 21st Show is produced by Christine Hatfield and Jose Zepeda. Our digital producer is Colson Khan. Technical direction and engineering comes from Jason Croft and Steve Mork. Reginald Hardwick is our news director. 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The 21st Show is a production of Illinois Public Media. I'm Brian Mackey. Thanks for listening. We'll talk with you again tomorrow.

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